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2: 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The new NPR PBS News Marist poll finds that 8 in 10 Americans say gas prices are straining their household budgets. Domenico Montanaro has the details just ahead on All Things Considered. On this week's Mother's Day edition of Travel with Rick Steves, we hear about what it was like to relocate your family to the same village your great-grandparents came from in the mountains of Croatia. An American man who married a Frenchman explains what raising a child is like in Paris. Those stories and more on Travel with Rick Steves, Sunday at 5 a.m.
0: More than 8 in 10 Americans say high gas prices are straining their household budgets, and a striking majority blame the president.
3: What could that mean for Democrats looking for an edge in the midterms?
0: Today is Wednesday, May 6th, and this is All Things Considered from NPR News. I'm Mary Louise Kelly.
3: And I'm Elsa Chang. Ahead this hour, screening the genes of human embryos to estimate future risk for certain diseases or even physical traits.
0: Not everyone is excited.
4: At its heart, it's a vision of mass-produced, genetically enhanced people, which is very troubling.
3: Also, Ted Turner was not a man who stepped away from a challenge.
5: If Alexander the Great could conquer the known world, why couldn't I start CNN?
0: That's from an interview with Oprah Winfrey. Even Oprah didn't have a comeback to that.
3: We'll remember the CNN founder after this summary of the day's news.
6: Live from NPR News in Washington, I'm Ryland Barton. President Trump is warning that the U.S. will start bombing Iran at a, quote, much higher level and intensity if its leaders don't agree to a deal. But as NPR's Franco Ordonez reports, Trump also says a deal is very possible.
7: The president stopped a U.S. military operation escorting foreign ships through the Strait of Hormuz to see if negotiators can finalize and sign an agreement. Speaking at the White House, Trump insisted that the U.S. had won the war and that it's now time to, quote, get what we have to get.
8: We've had very good talks over the last 24 hours, and it's very possible that we'll make a deal.
7: But he also acknowledged that they don't have a deal yet.
8: We've had some good talks before, as you know,
9: right.
8: And all of a sudden the next day they're like, right. They forgot what happened.
7: He says there is no deadline for the talks. Franco Ordonez, NPR News.
6: G7 trade ministers met in Paris today under the shadow of the Iran war. NPR's Eleanor Beardsley reports G7 unity is also being tested by threats from President Trump to raise tariffs on EU-made cars.
10: Trump claimed Brussels is not complying with a trade deal reached last year in Turnberry, Scotland, but analysts say he likely reacted because of the German chancellor's recent comments that Iran is humiliating the U.S. in the Strait of Hormuz. EU Trade Commissioner Mauro Sefcovic said both sides are trying to lower tensions.
11: What I think is very important for this moment is that we both clearly concluded that it's important to respect the deal from Turnberry.
10: The main topics for ministers: how to deal with China's industrial overcapacity, There are differences on how to reduce reliance on China and securing critical mineral supplies so as not to be held hostage by certain countries. Eleanor Beardsley, NPR News, Paris.
6: Commerce Secretary Howard Lutnick appeared before a House committee investigating sex offender Jeffrey Epstein today. Lawmakers are seeking answers about Lutnick's contact with Epstein after Epstein's 2008 conviction for sexually abusing an underage girl in Florida. Republican House Oversight Chair James Comer says the public will judge whether Lutnick's credibility was damaged or not from statements he made about his contact with Epstein and from information that's come out in the Epstein files.
9: The only thing that I had seen that Lutnick did wrong wasn't 100% truthful on the brief visit to the island with his family. He corrected that in his opening statement. And, we'll see. We'll continue our investigation. And if we find that there were any misstatements by Lutnick, it's a felony to lie to Congress, and he'll be held accountable.
6: Lutnick says he's done nothing wrong. The committee says an interview transcript will be released. A late spring snowstorm in Colorado dropped about 2 feet of snow in some mountain communities, and Boulder got about a foot. 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
12: From AZPM News, I'm Steve Jess. Developers of the Project Blue data center appear to have used city water without permission, Nick Rommel reports.
13: Tucson's drinking water was being used to control dust at the Project Blue construction site last month. That's according to a letter from city manager Tim Tamuer to the project's developers, Beale Infrastructure. Tucson City Council had rejected a deal with the company last summer, cutting off city water from Project Blue. The letter says that a contractor got a temporary construction-related water meter and moved it just outside city limits to the Project Blue site. It says the meter was shut off by the city once discovered. A statement from Beale Infrastructure claims the company's contractor followed standard procedure. City spokesperson Andy Squire told AZPM that it is expected for the meters to be used within city limits. Nick Rommel, AZPM News.
12: Tucson is looking for new solutions to street racing after a crash in April killed a 3-year-old girl and sent her pregnant mother to the hospital. Tucson Police Chief Monica Prieto told the City Council Tuesday her department has changed its approach.
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1: 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Clear skies for Tucson tonight with a low around 49, sunny tomorrow with a high in the mid-80s. It's 78 degrees in Midtown Tucson, 69 in Sierra Vista, 65 degrees in Bisbee, and 72 in Safford at 7 p.m.

0: Good evening. I'm Amna Nawaz. Jeff Bennett is on assignment. On the NewsHour tonight, the U.S. and Iran exchange new proposals to end the war. And President Trump tells the NewsHour there's a very good chance of making a deal. We report from on the ground in Iran's capital, where residents are on edge and prices are skyrocketing. Republican politicians in Texas ramp up campaigns against the state's growing Muslim community.
1: We feel that we are being targeted just because we are Muslims.
0: And CNN founder Ted Turner dies at the age of 87. A look back at how he changed the media landscape.

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0: The Judy and Peter Blume Kovler Foundation, upholding freedom by strengthening democracies at home and abroad. The Ford Foundation, working with visionaries on the front lines of social change worldwide. Friends of the NewsHour, including Nell, Martha, and Mary Minow, in honor of the life and legacy of their parents, Newton and Josephine Baskin Minow, and Julie and Robin Powell, through Fidelity Charitable. Art Collins and Sophia Shaw through the Arthur D. Collins Jr. Foundation and George D. Hanby III. 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Thank you.
2: Welcome to the NewsHour. President Trump told PBS NewsHour today there's a, quote, very good chance the U.S. and Iran are close to a deal to end the war and reopen the Strait of Hormuz. But he added to our Liz Landers that he has felt that confidence before, only for there to be no deal reached. He echoed that cautious optimism in the Oval Office this afternoon.
3: We've had very good talks over the last 24 hours, and it's very possible that we'll make a deal. We've had some good talks before, as you know. Right. And all of a sudden, the next day, they're like, they forgot what happened.
2: The deal on the table would be a negotiated memorandum of understanding that would limit Iran's nuclear program and open the Strait of Hormuz, where Iran has kept its chokehold since the beginning of the war and where U.S. warships continue to keep a blockade. Our Nick Schifrin's been reporting out the details of the negotiation. He's traveling and joins me now from Austin. So, Nick, what else is in this possible deal, and how confident are U.S. and Iranian officials that they can reach a deal?
4: Well, as you just mentioned, President Trump told our colleague Liz Landers that he believes a deal is close, although he's felt that optimism before. But an Iranian official does confirm to me that there has been progress. So what's in the deal? According to an Iranian, a senior regional, and a senior European official, they tell me the first phase of the negotiations would focus on the Strait of Hormuz. Iran would lift its chokehold over the strait, and the U.S. would end its blockade. All parties would declare an end to the war, including Iranian proxy Hezbollah and Israel. And then the strait would be opened as quickly as possible. The second phase would focus on the longer-running issues of contention between the U.S. and Iran. Iran would freeze its domestic uranium enrichment, but the time frame is still under negotiation. The U.S. has raised 20 years. Earlier, Iran countered with 5 years, with a possible 5-year extension. Today, President Trump told Liz Landers the deal does not include any authorization of low-level Iranian enrichment after that freeze ends, a fact an Iranian official confirmed to me. In addition, Iran would have to export its nearly 1,000 pounds of highly enriched uranium. The president told Liz Landers that Iran had to export it to the U.S., although the Iranian official told me it would be exported to the U.N.'s nuclear watchdog. The IAEA would also gain access to Iranian nuclear sites for inspections, and the president confirmed to Liz Iran would pledge not to operate underground nuclear facilities, which the Iranian official also confirmed to me. Now, in exchange for all of that, the U.S. would lift sanctions on Iran and unfreeze Iranian assets. The two sides would have about 30 days to negotiate all of those big ideas. As the president told Liz today, quote, I think it's got a very good chance of ending. And if it doesn't end, we have to go back to bombing the hell out of them. Very simple.
2: So, Nick, in all your reporting, how close would you say the two sides actually are to that deal?
4: It depends on who you ask. So we've been talking about the president's cautious optimism. A senior regional official close to the negotiations told me that they are, quote, the most hopeful since this started, but there are still, quote, difficult discussions ahead. And a senior European official who has dealt with Iran extensively over the years told me that they are very doubtful that the two sides can reach this agreement and doubtful that Iran will actually fulfill what it's promising in this agreement. That said, an Iranian official, again, does confirm to me that there has been major progress.
2: Meanwhile,
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1: We're, quote, deepening the dismantling of Hezbollah and accused Hezbollah of launching drones and rockets that injured multiple soldiers. The IDF also warned today that it could return to a, quote, powerful and broad campaign against Iran. But, Amna, that would require President Trump to give Israel the green light. And President Trump made clear today that he's at least hoping that this deal can be made quickly.
2: All right. Nick Schifrin, thank you very much.
1: Thank you.
2: For additional perspective on the latest developments, we turn now to two of our experts. Alan Ayer worked in the State Department focusing on Iran and was a senior member of the Obama administration's negotiating team for the 2015 Iran nuclear deal. He's now at the Middle East Institute. And Miad Maliki was born and raised in Iran until last year was associate director for sanction targeting in the U.S. Treasury Department with a focus on Iran. He's now a senior fellow at the Foundation for the Defense of Democracies. Welcome back to you both.
3: Thank you.
2: You heard Nick lay out the outline there of what we believe is in this deal. Also, Miad, an Iranian official telling him that progress has been made. What's your assessment of how close the two sides are to a deal?
4: Well, I think both sides really want to have a deal. That's very clear. What I would say is the Iranian regime has never faced a level of pressure that they're facing right now since 1979. So I would say they're way more desperate to get a deal than the U.S. side. And I think on the U.S. side, I think there is a realization that this is a leverage that we haven't had since 1979. This is a time to get a deal if you want to get a deal. But then at the same time, what we're hearing is Iran trying to go back to the playbook of dragging out negotiations, you know, have the blockade lifted, and then get U.S. engaged in negotiations that could go on for forever, understanding that the U.S. administration is probably unwilling to go back to another round of strikes.
2: Alan, what do you make of that?
3: I'm glad that both sides are at least saying that they're going to negotiate. I think it is improbable that it will result in a detailed, comprehensive agreement that both sides will abide by over time. But if it just gets the Strait of Hormuz open and prevents further hostilities, that's probably the least bad option. So it's good that we've gotten this far. But basically, this one-page document is just saying we agree to negotiate. So not a heavy lift at all. The real work lies ahead of an agreement on a one-page document.
2: So let me ask you about the phasing then, as Nick had reported that Iran moves to reopen the strait, the U.S. ends its blockade, all parties declare an end to the war. Is that the right phasing, you see?
3: Here's what's left out. Yeah, Iran is willing to reopen the strait, but they didn't say they're going back to the way it was before. All indications are Iran has got this new system. They've got the Persian Gulf Strait Authority. They've got new lanes that go through Iranian coastal waters. So the question is, sure, they're willing to let maritime traffic resume, get back up to 130 ships a day, but is that under the new Iranian system, which seems to be a vermilion line, if not a red line for Iran now, or less probably going back to the old system, which everyone in the world other than Iran wants?
2: Miad, what do you make of that?
4: You know, I would disagree on, you know, well, here's the thing. This closure of the Strait of Hormuz by the Iranian regime is affecting their own economy more than any other economies in the world. It was a nuclear option that they deployed and is hurting them more than any other nations right now. So the problem here is if the blockade is lifted, Iranians definitely want to open up the Strait of Hormuz. I mean, they're losing $435 million a day in trade, import, export altogether. The problem here is, domestically, it would be a very heavy lift for this regime to agree to any kind of long-term agreement with President Trump administration. What they've lost as far as layers and layers of the political figures, including the supreme leader, the fact that they have to give up their nuclear enrichment program, which they've spent hundreds of billions of dollars on, that is going to be a very heavy lift for them. I think they're just going to go back to dragging their feet in negotiations, and we're going to find ourselves kind of Iranians waiting for the next U.S. administration.
2: So, Alan, this next phase is where all the more contentious issues live, right? What happens with the highly enriched uranium? What kind of freeze Iranians agree to on the enrichment program? If it is a five-year freeze, as they have offered before, is that in the U.S. interest to sign?
3: Well, we're back to square one, first of all. What, as Secretary Rubio said yesterday, we're fighting to get the strait open. The strait was open before the war. And if we do get the strait open, either under a tolling or

0: non-tolling system. We're just back to the same set of issues that existed February 26, plus a bunch of new issues because both sides are less trusting of the other because of the war. Now, yes, you don't need to prevent Iran from indigenous enrichment to prevent a nuclear weapon. The key is IAEA verification. If the IAEA gets back in Iran and can do the safeguards agreement, the additional protocol, have eyes and ears on the Iranian nuclear activity, everything else is dealable. How long the enrichment is, how much uranium they have, but the key is having Iran live up to its obligations under the NPT.
1: It's almost, from my point of view, this regime would not commit to something and then would kind of stay, would be in compliance with it. IAEA, I understand they can go in, they can have inspections done on some sites, but you have robust intelligence agencies of not just the U.S., but many different countries that failed to capture and trace Iranians' underground nuclear operations. I have doubts that IAEA has intelligence capacity to really watch out what this regime would be doing next on a nuclear enrichment program. So putting that aside, the five-year ban on the enrichment, you know, they probably need 10 to 15 years to rebuild what they've lost, mm-hmm. and as you know, post-war. Plus, they don't have the economy to throw another rounds of hundreds of billions of dollars in rebuilding the nuclear facilities. So 5 years is probably the time they need before they reach the point of going back and rebuilding the nuclear program anyways. So a 15 to 20 year makes sense.
2: We've heard President Trump say again and again, we're close to a deal, we're close to a deal. In the few seconds we have left, do you see this happening in the next few days?
0: He said it 7 times in the last 21 days. Each time there's been some serious market manipulation. I'm not saying he's doing it. I'm not saying his people are doing it, but again, the reality is we're not close to a deal. It will take long negotiation to get a deal, and you're not going to get a deal just by saying we're close to a deal.
2: Mia, I'll give you the final
1: word. I think we're close to a deal if Iranians, you know, kind of show some, you know, compromises in some of the assets that they have. But I agree with Alan that, I mean, the gap is so wide that and Iranians having domestic political issues. I mean, I don't think they have one supreme leader anymore who would be willing to accept, you know, that drinking the poison as Supreme Leader Khomeini did in the 80s after end of Iran-Iraq war. So they also have a political dilemma that no one is probably willing to go to Pakistan or Geneva and give away their enrichment nuclear, you know, nuclear enrichment program.
2: Miad Maliki, Alan Ayer, we'll have you back again another 24, 48 hours, see where this turns next. Thank you both. Well, the ceasefire between the U.S. and Iran is now 4 weeks old. As we've heard this evening, the efforts to resolve the conflict are fraught, but they do continue. For the people of Iran, who've endured decades of repression and economic privation, and now a devastating air war, the ceasefire brought a reprieve. But the threats and counter-threats between Washington and Tehran persist, as does the specter of renewed conflict. Special correspondent Reza Saya in Tehran ventured out into a city on edge.
3: Under dust and debris, a picture of some of the hundreds of school-age students Hamid Reza Afarideh taught throughout 15 years in his music academy that lies now in ruins. On the morning of March 23rd, an American or Israeli airstrike hit this building in a business district in eastern Tehran. The exact target of the strike was not clear, but it destroyed the school Hamid Reza spent his life savings to build.
4: You raise a child for 15 years, and in one night, that child dies. It's like your life crashing down over your head.
3: Hamid Reza says he's determined to rebuild, but fresh fear of war has everything on hold.
4: Every day we see the headlines and ask what's going to happen. It's scary. It's a nightmare.
3: Hostilities in the Strait of Hormuz this week and new threats of war have many here on edge. Every night at Valiyah Square, Iranians gather for pro-government rallies. Maharesh Sharifi volunteers for the most popular attraction, a group effort to keep Iran's flag waving through the night.
5: As long as this leadership is here, I'm going to keep this flag up high, and it feels good to see thousands of like-minded people who are willing, like myself, to sacrifice our lives for our flag.
3: Her cargo pants and loose hijab scream Western liberal. But if there is more war, she says, she stands with the Islamic Republic.
5: I hope it doesn't happen again, but I believe in the wisdom of our leaders and strategists and their decisions and honesty. If they decide it's right for us to resist again, I won't be happy, but if it's necessary, we will stand with them.
6: I think we are going to see more war.
3: Tehran-based political analyst Fouad Izzedi says twice in 9 months, in the middle of negotiations, the U.S. and Israel attacked Iran. It would be a mistake, he says, for Iran not to be ready for a third attack.
6: I think sooner or later Trump realizes that this is a failed policy. He is not there yet. He thinks that with a few more bombings and a few weeks of attacks, maybe he can achieve what he wants. This is what the Israelis are telling him.
7: And what happens if the U.S. does attack Iran again?
6: Same thing that you saw in the 40 days. Iran will respond, maybe in a harsher manner. Iran has no other choice.
3: The Islamic Republic is fighting an economic war too. The 40-day U.S.-Israeli bombing campaign and the U.S. naval blockade in the Strait of Hormuz has oil exports and the value of Iranian currency near an all-time low. Inflation is at an all-time high.
7: Authorities here say using land routes with Iran's mostly friendly neighbors for oil exports and trade will help. But there is no avoiding the economic crisis.
6: So there are ways of going around these type of sanctions, but they are going to be painful and they are going to be real.
3: The Islamic Republic is seemingly attempting to relieve the economic pain by easing control over social freedoms. Today, singers and performers regularly defy the state ban on street music. More women walk the streets of Tehran without the hijab, the very act that launched a wave of protest in 2022 after the death of Mahsa Amini, arrested for allegedly not wearing the hijab.
8: This is something we've achieved at great cost, and we're going to fight to keep it tooth and nail.
3: In this Tehran cafe, Iranians meet every week to debate their political views.
9: It helps us understand our collective experience and things we all went through, especially the war and the hopes and fears we all experienced together.
3: And in the streets of Tehran, more women than ever are riding motorcycles. Law student Shakiba Shokri says the new freedoms are nice, but not enough.
10: We're having a lot here these days, but I know we'll pass this and we will show the world that we're strong enough to do anything we want.
3: What remains a red line for authorities is anything deemed a threat to government security. Since March, authorities have executed 24 protesters accused of working with foreign enemies to sow unrest in mass anti-government demonstrations in January, where thousands of protesters and hundreds of security forces were killed. Since the start of the war, authorities have silenced anti-government street protests. A woman who took part in the January demonstrations asked not to be filmed, but shared this statement. It doesn't matter how long our journey is. We will keep fighting to make our voices heard and for a free and democratic Iran. A day after bombs destroyed his music academy, Hamid Reza Afarideh made this viral video. He sat in his ruins and played his kamanche, the classic Iranian string instrument. It was his personal call for peace, with the White House reporting progress in talks with Iran for Hamid Reza and millions of Iranians, an end to the war may now be in sight. For the PBS NewsHour, I'm Reza Seya in Tehran.
2: Now for a closer look at how Americans are seeing the war in Iran and rising gas prices, Lisa Desjardins is at the superscreen with insights from our latest PBS News NPR Marist poll. So Lisa, the U.S. and Israel launched this war in Iran at the end of February. President Trump promised a quick conflict. More than 2 months on, how are Americans seeing the war?
11: The war is unpopular and it's becoming more so. When we asked, American adults told us only 33% of them approve of this war in Iran and the president's handling right now. That leaves 60% who disapprove of this war. Now, we wanted to have some historical context. This is significant historically. We looked back at 2007, another unpopular war, the war in Iraq. What were the ratings then for President George W. Bush at the time? 64% of Americans disapproved, registered voters at that point. Now, you can see these numbers are not that far apart, even given the fact that this had been war for a couple of years with American lives lost in the field. You can see Americans do not have an appetite for war and are unhappy with the president about it in particular. There is, however, a partisan divide. Republicans stand out because overwhelmingly, they approve of what President Trump is doing in Iran right now. However, this isn't all good news for him when it comes to Republicans. That number is down 7 points from March. That's statistically significant, especially given this was just 2 months ago.
2: Lisa, what about the economic impact we know the war is having, especially when it comes to gas prices? How are Americans looking at that?
11: This is not just a question of opinion, but a question of impact. We asked Americans what the impact had been for them, and you can see a huge group, 81% of Americans, with 33 of them saying a major strain, 81% say they are feeling the strain of increased gas prices on their family. What that leaves is just a small group, 19%, who are not feeling the pinch of these increased gas prices. I want to remind viewers that there are some 5 million electric vehicles on the roads in America. That's an example of who might be involved in this small 19%. But there's a political question here. Do they blame President Trump for this? We asked, and the answer is very clear. They do. 63% of Americans we asked said they do blame President Trump for the gas price increase. Now, the other point about this, though, is the president has been strong on the economy in the past. How is he doing? Is this impacting him overall on the economy? Right now, 61% of Americans disapprove of how the president is handling the American economy. This used to be a strong suit for him. Again, we looked back at history. In 2020, as the president was leaving office in December, these numbers were reversed. More Americans approved of how he was handling the economy, even though he had lost the election. This is not just a problem for President Trump, but potentially for the Republican Party as well.
2: Lisa, pick up on that point then, because we know all of this is happening just a few months before the midterm elections. How could it impact Republicans' races?
11: It certainly could. Let's look at the generic ballot, as we call it. When you ask who you prefer, Democrats or Republicans in general, there's a 10-point gap preferring Democrats. And when you ask this question to independents, look at this. That gap is even larger. Now, a 12-point preference by independents for Democrats. Now, this is something that Democrats like, but they also like an enthusiasm gap that we found in our poll. Look at this. Who's very enthusiastic about voting in November? Democrats are more so than Republicans. Independents in this partisan time, not as enthusiastic. But this enthusiasm is something Democrats are counting on to overcome redistricting by Republicans in some red states. And they say they saw that enthusiasm yesterday in Michigan. Look at this pivotal state Senate race in Michigan. The Democrat won by 20 points. This is a district where Democrats carried by just 7 points 4 years ago. That enthusiasm, I say, could matter in remapped districts like this one in Ohio. This race is now set after primaries. This is a rematch for Congresswoman Marcy Kaptur. She hopes to keep her seat in a district that has been remapped to benefit Republicans. She will need enthusiasm, like we see in this poll, to do it.
2: Lisa, also yesterday, there were some closely watched primary results in Indiana. President Trump was trying to oust members of his own party who refused to redistrict. What happened?
11: Here's a visual way to think of it. These are the 7 state senators who voted against redistricting, against Trump. He challenged all of them in the primary. How many kept their jobs? Let's look at who did not. These 5 state senators are out of their jobs because of primary challenges by President Trump, who won. One outright state senator will keep his job, and then a 7th is in a race too close to call. Right now, Amna, this race is down to 3 votes. Republicans, no doubt, are taking this as a message about loyalty across the country.
2: All right, Lisa Desjardins, thank you very much.
11: You're welcome.

0: In the day's other headlines, three patients were evacuated today from the ship at the center of a hantavirus outbreak. Two of them are confirmed to have the disease, with the third being a suspected case. Health workers in protective gear were seen loading them into ambulances. The ship's British doctor is among the patients. They were flown to a hospital in the Netherlands for medical attention. That leaves around 150 people still on board the vessel. Health officials said today they are not showing any signs of symptoms. The ship itself is now en route to Spain's Canary Islands.
1: Una vez allí, se pondrá en marcha.
2: Once there, a joint health assessment and evacuation procedure will be put in place. Unless their medical condition prevents it, all foreign passengers will be repatriated.
0: The World Health Organization says there have been at least 8 recorded cases of the rare rodent-borne disease. 5 have been confirmed by lab tests. 3 people have died. A passenger on board the ship said they were misled when the suspected outbreak initially occurred.
3: Since we were not informed of any contagious disease, everyone was relaxed. These vessels are at sea for weeks, and all the passengers are all together. I think some tests should have been required. Regulations should be updated regarding this.
0: Meantime, officials in Europe and Africa are working to identify anyone who may have had contact with passengers during the course of the ship's journey. But the WHO said again today that the risk to the broader public remains low. U.S. Secretary of Commerce Howard Lutnick faced questioning today from the House Oversight Committee over his ties to Jeffrey Epstein. Security personnel surrounded Lutnick as he arrived on Capitol Hill for the interview, which happened behind closed doors. A person familiar with Lutnick's testimony told PBS News that he met with Epstein 3 times over the years, including once at Epstein's private island. But the federal case files showed the two had kept in contact via email. Ahead of today's interview, committee chairman James Comer acknowledged Lutnick's contradictory statements.
4: I haven't seen wrongdoing in the email correspondence, but he wasn't 100% truthful with whether he or not he had been on the island. So we'll see, and we'll obviously release the transcripts and everyone can see for themselves.
0: Speaking to reporters outside the meeting room, Democrats on the committee described Lutnick as a pathological liar and called the decision not to film today's session, quote, part of an egregious cover-up. Lutnick is the first current Trump administration official to testify before the panel. He has not been accused of any wrongdoing. Some iPhone owners could get up to $95 in payments after Apple agreed to settle a class action lawsuit over false advertising. The $250 million settlement would resolve claims that the company had misled consumers over the abilities of its AI system called Apple Intelligence. The deal covers around 37 million devices. That includes all iPhone 16 models bought between June 2024 and March 2025, plus some iPhone 15s. If approved by a judge, the settlement would be one of the biggest ever for Apple. The company has denied any wrongdoing. In Colorado, a bout of severe winter weather is overshadowing any earlier hints of spring, with snowfall canceling flights and classes and closing down businesses. Several cities were under winter storm warnings today, with at least one area seeing up to 28 inches of snow. And while some snow is not uncommon in Colorado this time of year, the city of Denver, for one, is seeing its heaviest May snow in decades. There is an upside to the weather, though, as it comes during one of the state's worst droughts on record. Warmer temperatures are expected to return tomorrow. Turning overseas, Russia and Ukraine are accusing each other of breaking a unilateral ceasefire announced by Kyiv that was supposed to take effect last night. Russia says its air defenses shot down more than 50 Ukrainian drones, one of which killed 5 people in occupied Crimea. And Ukrainian officials say a Russian drone strike killed 2 people at this kindergarten in the northeastern city of Sumy. The UN says Russian attacks have killed at least 70 Ukrainian civilians since last Friday and wounded more than 500 others. On Wall Street today, stocks surged on hopes that the Strait of Hormuz will soon reopen. The Dow Jones Industrial Average jumped more than 600 points on the day. The Nasdaq gained around 500 points, or more than 2%. The S&P 500 also ended sharply higher. Still to come on the NewsHour. The FBI reportedly investigates a journalist who wrote about Kash Patel's alleged drinking. Republican campaigns target Muslims in Texas. And we examine the life and legacy of media mogul Ted Turner.
5: This is the PBS NewsHour from the David M. Rubenstein Studio at WETA in Washington, headquarters of PBS News.
0: The FBI has reportedly launched a criminal investigation into whether information was leaked to a reporter for The Atlantic who wrote that FBI Director Kash Patel's, quote, excessive drinking was causing deep concern in the Bureau. Patel was asked about the report last month.
6: I've never been intoxicated on the job, and that is why we filed a $250 million defamation lawsuit. And any one of you that wants to participate, bring it on. I'll see you in court.
0: Late this afternoon, The Atlantic published an update to its story that included this photo that shows custom bottles of bourbon with Kash Patel's name on them that he reportedly gives out. Joining us now to discuss this and more is Carol Lenig. She's the senior investigative reporter for MS Now. Carol, welcome back. It's good to see you.
7: Good to be with you.
0: So I want to start with the news that you broke, that the FBI is investigating Sarah Fitzpatrick. That's the Atlantic reporter behind that Kash Patel story. And I want to start by putting to you what the FBI assistant director had to say in a statement about your report. He said, this is completely false. No such investigation like this exists. The reporter you mentioned is not being investigated at all. Every time there's a publication of false claims by anonymous sources that gets called out, the media plays the victim via investigations that do not exist. Carol, what's your response to that?
7: My response is that we stand by our reporting. We have been told by multiple sources that at the director's instruction from his executive suite, a unit in Huntsville, Alabama, was ordered to begin investigating and reviewing this Atlantic reporter's contacts, her, and begin potentially looking at her phone metadata and social media contacts. Again, we don't know the status of what the FBI has obtained, but we know that they have been ordered to open this investigation. We also, I want to emphasize something for viewers of your show who, you know, probably don't deal with the Department of Justice and the FBI every day. When the FBI and the Department of Justice open an investigation, it's based on typically a predicate that they have reasonable belief that a crime has occurred. And in this case, the FBI agents are raising concerns about whether or not any such predicate exists to open this investigation. You know, typically, when there's an investigation of a leak, it's criminal because classified information has been released. And there's a big question mark here about what potentially is classified. And there's a big question mark as well about why the FBI has to start with a reporter when usually that is the sort of step of last resort. Even Pam Bondi, who repealed the requirements for when you could compel telephone metadata or other information from a reporter's provider, even though she restricted or loosened those restrictions, Pam Bondi's memo also required that these techniques, these investigative techniques, be used only in extraordinary circumstances.
0: Carol, just to underscore your point, Jeffrey Goldberg, the editor-in-chief of The Atlantic, issued a statement this morning in response to your report saying in part this. He said, if confirmed to be true, an FBI criminal leak investigation targeting our reporter would represent an outrageous attack on the free press and the First Amendment itself. We will defend The Atlantic and its staff vigorously. But Carol, while I have you, I want to ask you about another topic of news that broke this morning. That's the FBI raiding the offices of Virginia State Senate Leader Louise Lucas. She's a Democrat. What more do we know about that?
7: This is a case, as it happens, I have been watching for a long time to see when it matured, let's say. I have been hearing from sources, and we reported today publicly, but I've been hearing for a long time that this case was brewing. It was first opened under the Biden Department of Justice, so at least 3 years ago, and this investigation was looking into evidence suggesting that this prominent Democrat in Virginia state politics had either accepted or solicited bribes. I don't know the details of what she's alleged to have taken, but I know that that was the basis basis for the investigation. Another key thing to share with your viewers is that my sources have told me for many, many weeks now that former acting U.S. Attorney Lindsay Halligan, a close Trump ally, had put on intense pressure on prosecutors in the Eastern District of Virginia when she was running that office to bring charges against Lucas. Now, those prosecutors were worried about the robustness, I guess I would say, of this case, but also feeling that it wasn't completely cooked and that Halligan's pressure was inappropriate. It was in an effort to sort of land a punch, if you will, against a Democrat before the midterms. And now the U.S. Attorney's Office in the Eastern District has indeed raided her home. I should say the FBI have, under the auspices and direction of the Eastern District of Virginia. And we'll see what charges, if any, are brought.
0: That is Carol Lennig, senior investigative reporter for MS Now. Carol, thank you so much for your reporting and your time.
7: Thank you.

0: In Texas, candidates running for office during the primaries have made Muslims and what they call the Islamification of Texas the center of their campaigns. The state's top Republicans have also passed legislation and made policies targeting Muslim organizations and housing developments. Stephanie Tsai reports on how the rise of anti-Muslim rhetoric and policies in the Lone Star State is affecting its Muslim communities.
1: On a typical Friday service, the East Plano Islamic Center is packed wall to wall. Known by its acronym EPIC, the center's prayer halls are so crowded it's resorted to overflow rooms.
2: We are now one of the largest and one of the most active mosques really in the country.
1: Yasser Qadi, EPIC's resident Islamic scholar, says mosque membership has ballooned along with the population of the Dallas-Fort Worth metro area.
2: It's basically saturated out. You know, we have so many people living in this vicinity. The idea came from some of the local congregants here. What if we were to have a planned neighborhood?
3: Right here you have the mosque and the community center.
1: That planned neighborhood, known as Epic City, began to take shape in 2024. The proposed development sits 40 minutes northeast of Dallas, with about 1,000 single and multifamily homes planned across 400 acres. Imran Chaudhry is the lead developer.
4: When you came up with this plan, did you think it would be controversial?
3: No. Absolutely not. We were just developing a community which will be just Muslim friendly, and we never thought that it will go this way or the direction that they have taken.
1: Last year, this promotional video went viral.
5: It's a way of life, a meticulously designed community that brings Islam to the forefront.
1: Sparking backlash online, with commentators calling it an Islamic stronghold and Sharia city. The online rhetoric reached Governor Greg Abbott, who vowed to stop the project, signing a law, quote, banning Sharia compounds in Texas.
6: The development was structured in a way that requires anybody who bought a lot there to abide by Sharia law.
1: The development never had a religious requirement for would-be residents, and Chaudhry says all are welcome.
3: All of this misinformation that's being spread from these influencers and the social media and the politicians, that is not true.
2: When I say Sharia to the average American Muslim, they would literally think of, okay, I need to be kind to my mother, you know, I need to, you know, be a good person.
1: Qadi says Sharia is a personal religious practice, often misrepresented by the community's critics.
2: Their interpretation of Sharia is not one that the Muslims of this country even understand. It's a personal set of rituals, ethical conduct. That's literally the association that we have of Sharia is like the law of God.
1: Governor Abbott also ordered a blitz of investigations by various state agencies to look into the mosque and the development, while Attorney General Ken Paxton filed two lawsuits aimed at ending the project. The Department of Justice launched an investigation last May, but soon closed it without finding any wrongdoing.
3: We are going to follow the county laws. We are going to follow the city laws. We are going to follow the state laws. This is just like any other development.
4: And yet still, the project has not gotten off the ground, right?
3: True, yes. We feel that we are being targeted just because we are Muslims and it's a Muslim developer.
1: The project faces an uphill battle with public perception, says veteran Republican strategist Vinny Minchillo.
7: When people saw, you know, first the name Epic City, hey, wait a minute, are you starting a city? And then they saw the architectural renderings. It looks like a religious compound and not like a mixed-use development.
1: The development has since changed its name from Epic City to The Meadow and removed the promotional video from social media. But Minchillo says it may be too little too late.
7: People perceive they want to be isolationist. They want Sharia law. They want to do their own thing. They don't want to assimilate. There's a lot of fear about the community and what the community's ultimate goals are.
8: Is this what you want between Collin and Hunt counties? I sure don't.
1: The online outrage has led to local opposition and high-profile anti-Islamic incidents.
2: Mr. Lang came here with a dead pig's head and a copy of the Quran inside the dead pig's head.
1: Far-right influencer and indicted January 6th rioter Jake Lang staged a grotesque display outside the Epic Mosque last year.
2: Now I get it, there's freedom of speech. What is the purpose of this other than a media circus?
4: It's not just this Muslim community in East Plano facing what it feels is religious discrimination. Islamic-oriented schools are under scrutiny in the state school voucher program.
1: Okay. Brighter Horizons Academy is a K-12 private school with 1,200 students in nearby Garland.
9: It's like any other religiously oriented school, like a Catholic school or a Jewish day school. We have the same secular subjects as part of the curriculum, the same clubs and recreational activities, sports and whatnot. And then we have three other supplementary religious classes, you can call them. One of them is the Arabic language, and then the other two are religious courses.
1: Ehsan Sayed attended Brighter Horizons in the 90s, soon after it opened, and now sits on the board of a nonprofit that oversees the school. When Texas launched its school choice program, offering families more than $10,000 per student enrolled in approved private schools, Sayed says it was a tremendous opportunity.
9: To finally get an infusion of some public funds to the school through the students, hopefully giving us access to more resources, being able to accept more students.
1: Brighter Horizons had long met the accreditation requirements, but when the list of schools approved to participate was released earlier this year, it was excluded without explanation. So were several other Islamic private schools in Texas.
9: It caused so much confusion, honestly, with our current parents and new parents.
1: After the school joined others and sued the state for discrimination, Texas added Brighter Horizons and other plaintiffs to the school choice eligibility list. They're still suing.
9: It's about keeping the requirements consistent and fair every year.
1: Sayed says he believes the school's exclusion was part of a broader turn against Muslims in a political game.
10: Radical Islam is a bloodthirsty ideology.
1: From the Senate campaign of John Cornyn.
10: And Sharia law has no place in American courts or communities.
1: To a recent speech by Ted Cruz.
11: Sharia law shall never be allowed in the United States of America.
1: GOP strategist Vinnie Minchillo says the Muslim community has become a boogeyman in state politics.
7: I think to many people's minds, the immigration issue with regard to the Mexican border is either, you know, solved or heading toward being solved. So we feel like, okay, that's going on. This is the next logical step in an immigration concern.
4: Is there any nuance in any of this? Or is every conversation about Muslims in Texas fraught and, you know, politically wrought?
7: Right now, there's zero nuance. It is really as close to an on-off switch issue as you can get, which is pretty rare in the world of politics. We see it pop in polls, and now, naturally, you know, politicians and campaigns are reacting to that.
1: Political rhetoric that many of Texas's 500,000 Muslims say doesn't match their reality, like Ahmed Osman, an 11th grader at Brighter Horizons.
12: I don't think anybody in the school wants to, like, take over Texas or anything like that. I think, like, most people just want to, you know, be accepted without getting any weird looks or any whispers, stuff like that, like most people do.
1: He considers himself a Muslim, an American, and a Texan. For the PBS NewsHour, I'm Stephanie Tsai in Dallas.

0: The founder of CNN, Ted Turner, died today. A risk-taking entrepreneur known for his outspoken style, Turner created the first 24-hour news network and revolutionized how billions across the world consume the news. Judy Woodruff has this remembrance.
1: You'll never get in trouble if you don't do anything. But on the other hand, you'll never get anywhere either. You know.
2: He was brash, bold, a business genius, and a television pioneer. Robert Edward Turner III was born in Cincinnati in 1938 and moved with his family to Savannah, Georgia after World War II. He took over the family's advertising firm after his father's suicide in 1963 and built it into a powerhouse. By the late 60s, he was buying up radio and TV stations.
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2: They included a struggling Atlanta outlet that he transformed into the first so-called satellite superstation, WTBS, showing movies and sitcoms.
4: Way to go, Bruce! Way to go, Bobby!
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7: Officials say Allied airstrikes have effectively paralyzed any potential Iraqi counterstrike.
2: In 1990 and 91, CNN broadcast the first Persian Gulf War live and from behind Iraqi lines.
8: We changed the way things were done. It wasn't, we weren't anti-American. We were just pro-truth.
2: By the mid-90s, the man once dubbed Mouth of the South was at the height of his success, adding the Cartoon Network and Turner Classic Movies to his cable stable. In 1996, he sold Turner Broadcasting to Time Warner. But stock prices plunged after Time Warner merged with AOL and the tech bubble burst. In the process, Turner lost a bundle and his last connections with his media empire, as he recalled in a 2015 interview.
9: Will you ever get over it?
8: No. I don't have to get over it. I live with it. You know, you've got to be able to take some disappointment in life, too.
2: Disappointment also came in failed marriages to Jane Fonda and two other wives. But Turner's zest for competition had brought him a different kind of success in the 1977 America's Cup sailboat races, when he piloted the yacht Courageous to victory. The feat earned him another nickname, Captain Outrageous. In later years, he became a fierce advocate for nuclear disarmament and for the environment. He created the UN Foundation in 1997 to support the world body and donated $1 billion of his own money.
10: We have to have the United Nations just like we have to have a federal government here in the United States. Is it perfect? Is it free of corruption? Is everybody honest and ethical? No. But we still have to have it.
2: Another mission of Turner's to save American wildlife. And he did, becoming one of the largest individual landowners in the country, preserving roughly 2 million acres and building up a significant bison herd at his Montana ranch. In 2018, Turner confirmed he had Lewy body dementia, a progressive brain disorder that resembles Alzheimer's. He remained largely out of public view in his final years. Ted Turner was 87.
0: That was our own senior correspondent, Judy Woodruff, reporting. Judy joins us here now. Judy, it's good to see you.
11: It's good to see you. Thank you for having me.
0: So Ted hired you to join CNN. You worked there for years in the 90s and early 2000s as an anchor and correspondent. Tell us about what it was like back then, how he lured you over to CNN.
11: Well, I had been at the NewsHour for 10 years with Jim Lehrer and Robin McNeil, had no intention of leaving, But Tom Johnson, who Ted had put in charge of CNN, reached out to me. And after literally almost 4 months of conversation, and finally he said, you need to go to Atlanta to have a serious conversation with Ted Turner. So I show up in Ted's office at CNN headquarters. And the first one of my first questions to him was, so tell me, how do you feel about women journalists? I want to know, do you think you take them seriously? He said, are you kidding? I'm married to Jane Fonda. And it kind of shut me up. I mean, I didn't say much about women after that. But he took the news seriously, Amna. He was all about the news. And that was ultimately what persuaded me this was a leap worth making. Yeah. Both of them said, we want it. The news is the king where we are. We want to be not just 24/7, but we were going to be global. They had already done the Iraq war. And they had, frankly, put themselves on the map.
0: I mean, the first 24-hour news network, it seems odd now when it's become the norm, but it was a real gamble back then. I mean, you mentioned he changed the industry, but does it seem like he changed much more than that?
11: He changed everything. I mean, in terms of journalism, because he believed that it was possible. And people told him this, people said, this is crazy. They called it the chicken noodle news network. It told him it was just couldn't be done. He was determined. He had this vision of news being available to everyone and it being all about the news. He saw news going in an entertainment division, if you can imagine this, back in 1980. And he wanted the news to be serious. He hired Bernie Shaw as one of his first anchors. He believed in diversity. He believed the newsroom should look like America. He talked about that. And he had that vision even after he lost CNN. He would talk about the news networks, plural, all of them, need to stick to the news as he saw them drifting closer and closer to entertainment.
0: I mean, the rest of the world saw him as this visionary and this pioneer. You knew him personally, though, too. What do you want people to know about Ted Turner?
11: That he was the visionary that we've been talking about, that in a way he had this almost childlike, naive vision. He wanted the world to be a place of peace. He wanted war to end. He wanted to end nuclear weapons. He put a lot of effort into nuclear nonproliferation. He gave $1 billion, Amna, to the United Nations, which people think, what, you know, what was that about? That was an individual giving his money. And back then, that was a lot of money. It sounds like a lot now. It was a lot then. And he lived out that pledge, even though his fortune was diminished by those by the mergers that happened. He wanted the world to be a better place. He cared about a lot of things. You saw he was one of the country's biggest landowners. And as we've been saying, he transformed journalism. He made it into, frankly, the kind of nonstop place that it is today. And I think his forever legacy will be this belief that news matters and the truth matters. You couldn't have a conversation with Ted where he didn't talk about it's important to get the whole story and to tell the truth, to be transparent. And he said, we need to be in those parts of the world where no one else is. Yeah. That legacy is one that lives on.
0: Well, I'm sorry it has to be under these circumstances, but it is always good to have you here.
11: It's
0: Judy Woodruff, thank you so much.
11: Good to be with you. Thank you.

0: And that is the NewsHour for tonight. I'm Amna Nawaz. On behalf of the entire NewsHour team, thank you for joining us.
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3: From AZPM News, I'm Steve Jess. Governor Katie Hobbs has vetoed a Republican budget proposal from Phoenix. Cameron Sanchez reports.
4: Hobbs walked away from budget negotiations several weeks ago regarding a dispute over education funding, then asked Republicans to send her their plan. GOP lawmakers introduced that plan over a week ago, which the legislature passed along party lines without Democratic support. Republicans urged Hobbs to sign their proposal earlier in the day. House Speaker Steve Montenegro.
5: Our members, our staff, many of our members have dedicated, if not all of them, hours and hundreds of hours to this budget. Where has the governor been?
4: Hobbs' spokesperson and Montenegro both confirmed that the governor recently invited the House and Senate to set up a budget meeting. Cameron Sanchez, Phoenix.
3: Tucson leaders agreed to cancel fees for Udall Park pickleball players Tuesday. Thatcher Warwick Hess has more.
6: Councilmember Paul Cunningham updated a proposal to rescind a pay-to-play fee of $3.50 per court per 90 minutes proposed in April. On Tuesday, the city voted unanimously, 7-0, to remove the fees. Tucson Area Pickleball Board member Leonard Finkel was watching live.
7: So we tuned in and we watched the motion, and then I jumped up and down and threw my fist in the air because that was basically it. We had the deal.
6: Finkel says Cunningham and city officials met the day before to discuss the proposal. He later thanked the council after the vote. The city will still consider fees for other programs in June, with changes taking effect in July. I'm Thatcher Warkas, AZPM News.
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8: 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And thank you. The National Weather Service expects a warming trend through the remainder of the week with well above normal temperatures expected by the weekend. Clear skies tonight in southern Arizona with a low around 53 in Tucson, 52 in Sierra Vista, and 48 in Safford. Tomorrow will be sunny with a high near 88 in Tucson, 78 in Sierra Vista, and 86 in Safford. Stay tuned for fresh air coming up next. The Daily will be here at 9. I'm Jason Schreiber. It's 8 o'clock.
9: From WHYY in Philadelphia, I'm Terry Gross with Fresh Air. Today, Silicon Valley's new tech right and its alliance with the Trump administration. We talk with George Packer about his Atlantic article on how tech venture capitalists who are heavily invested in AI and cryptocurrency are influencing Trump's policies related to their own investments. For example, the venture capitalist David Sacks became Trump's special advisor on AI and crypto.
10: The concentration of power in a few hands of people who could then arrange politics and policy to their benefit, that's happening again. It's happening right in front of us, and it's happening most dramatically in this alliance between Washington and Silicon Valley.
9: Trump has made billions on crypto. Later, David Bianculli reviews the new TV adaptation of Lord of the Flies. First News.
11: Live from NPR News, I'm Giles Snyder. Mississippi Governor Tate Reeves says multiple tornadoes have been reported in central and western Mississippi, with a major one reported in Franklin County, where damage is said to be widespread, with reports of people trapped inside damaged homes. President Trump warns that the U.S. will start bombing Iran at a, quote, much higher level and intensity if its leaders don't agree to a deal. But as NPR's Franco Ordonez reports, Trump also says a deal is very possible.
12: The president stopped a U.S. military operation escorting foreign ships through the Strait of Hormuz to see if negotiators can finalize and sign an agreement. Speaking at the White House, Trump insisted that the U.S. had won the war and that it's now time to, quote, get what we have to get.
13: We've had very good talks over the last 24 hours, and it's very possible that we'll make a deal.
12: But he also acknowledged that they don't have a deal yet.
13: We've had some good talks before, as you know, and all of a sudden the next day they forgot what happened.
12: He says there is no deadline for the talks. Franco Ordonez, NPR News.
11: The U.S. and Iran are still officially in a ceasefire, but the U.S. military said today that it fired on an Iranian oil tanker, saying in a social media post that a fighter jet shot out the tanker's rudder in the Gulf of Oman. The military says the vessel was trying to breach the U.S. blockade of Iranian ports. The latest NPR PBS Marist poll finds President Trump at the lowest point in his presidency politically. NPR's Domenico Montanaro says gas prices aren't helping.
14: Gas prices are hitting pretty much everyone. I mean, unlike most other things, there's relatively no partisan divide here on this. 4 out of 5 Republicans say gas prices are hurting their budgets, too. Politically, it's having consequences for President Trump because 63% say those price increases are his fault given the Iran war, and that includes about a third of Republicans.
11: According to the AAA Motor Club, the nationwide average for a gallon of regular is $4.53. In California, the average tops $6 a gallon. New research shows patients are living longer on a pancreatic cancer drug. NPR's Yuki Noguchi has more.
15: The drug, daraxonrasib, is in a class of genetically engineered medicines known as RAS inhibitors. It identifies and kills pancreatic cancer cells using a genetic mutation common to that cancer. The drug lengthens patient survival from about 2 to 3 months on chemotherapy to 8 or 9 months on average, and has fewer side effects. Drugs in a similar class have transformed treatment of colorectal and lung cancers. The new data are so promising, the Food and Drug Administration last week allowed the drug maker, Revolution Medicines, to expand access for pancreatic cancer patients prior to approval. Yuki Noguchi, NPR News.
11: This is NPR. A federal judge in New York has unsealed a purported suicide note left by convicted sex offender Jeffrey Epstein. It's a handwritten note and is said to have been found by Epstein's former cellmate, a police officer turned convicted murderer, who claims to have found it tucked inside a book after Epstein's first attempt to kill himself. The judge released the note at the request of the New York Times, which reported on it last week. Separately, Commerce Secretary Howard Lutnick was on Capitol Hill today, appearing behind closed doors before a congressional committee investigating Epstein. Pollinating insects influence human health by pollinating crops. NPR's Jonathan Lambert reports on new research in the journal Nature shows that influence can be surprisingly large.
16: Nature is good for human health. Trees clear the air, wetlands filter water, and insects pollinate food. But moving beyond these generalities to specifics has been hard. A research team in Nepal zoomed in by tracing the links between pollinators, crops, and farmers. They found that insects are responsible for more than 20% of total vitamin E, A, and folate intake in these areas. As insects decline worldwide from climate change, habitat loss, and pesticide use, the researchers say human health could suffer. But the study also found that simple actions to help pollinators, like planting wildflowers, can help reverse these declines and keep communities healthy. Jonathan Lambert, NPR News.
11: Japan's benchmark Nikkei is leading the way in Thursday trading in Asia. The Nikkei up more than 5.5%, crossing 62,000 for the first time. I'm Giles Snyder, NPR News.
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0: Kids wanted to know about life on board the spaceship, about the wonder and the vastness of space.
1: Were you scared? Because I would be scared.
2: Why did they go on the mission thing when it was super duper duper duper risky?
3: My question for the Artemis crew is, how do you think people will look back at this mission in 50 years?
0: And today, we posed these questions to the astronauts themselves. Reid Wiseman, Victor Glover, Christina Cook, and Jeremy Hansen, to learn what their mission to the moon was like, how it changed their perspective about life here on Earth, and whether it is possible to drink soda in space. It's Wednesday, May 6th. Crew of the Artemis II, welcome to The Daily.
4: Thank you.
5: Amazing. Thank you.
0: Reid, Jeremy, Victor, Christina, you have been answering about 1,000 trillion questions since you got back from your mission to the moon. And that makes sense because space captivates us in a way that very few things do. And perhaps no group of people embraces the wonder and curiosity of space better than children. And so for that reason, we asked kids to submit questions to The Daily.
6: Can I go to space with you?
0: And we got so many responses, more than in my entire time at The Daily.
7: Yes.
0: And
7: amazing.
0: A lot of kids, as I'm sure you've heard, they want to go to space too.
8: I'm going to be a grown-up. I'm going to be an astronaut too.
9: I'm saving up to go to space camp next summer.
10: What does it take to be an astronaut?
11: When you were a kid, did you guys ever imagine that you would go to the dark side of the moon?
12: I want to be an astronaut when I grow up. What is one piece of advice you can give me?
0: What would you tell a child about the qualities that allow you to do what you do, to be astronauts, and how a child might cultivate those? Reid, would you like to start?
4: I think curiosity and the wonder of nature. You cannot leave out the wonder of nature. Walk outside, look at a tree, watch a bird fly, watch water go around rocks as it's coming down a waterfall or a stream. Just any way you can look at nature.
0: Jeremy?
13: Persistence is another one we talk about a lot, because the one thing that we can all guarantee kids today, there are going to be challenges between you and your goal. And you're just going to have persistence to keep trying and let other people know where you're trying to go so they can help you.
0: Victor?
14: The number one thing I would say to a young person is being a good teammate.
0: Mm.
14: And the reason I would start with that one is because at the end of the day, you don't get to say if you're a good teammate. It's your teammates who say that. And so focusing on that, they can start practicing that today.
0: Mm-hmm. Christina?
7: Rounding it out, there's so many left to choose from. I'm thinking about humility. I'm thinking about hard work, and I'm thinking about supporting the people around you.
0: So this was a historic trip, of course. You were gone for 10 days. You were farther than any human has ever been from Earth. You orbited the moon. You went to the far side of the moon. You lost contact with people back on Earth briefly. And we got a lot of questions about what that felt like. So here is a question from Colin in California.
15: My question for the astronauts of Artemis II is, how did it feel like to be on the dark side of the moon? Was it scary or was it adventurous?
0: Christina, scary or adventurous?
7: Wow. I would say in some ways, I would almost call it solemn. We had so much work to do, so we were also very busy, but we did know it needed to be commemorated amongst us when we were the four people out there by ourselves. And we did that. We took a moment and then we kind of got back to work.
0: But I can't imagine, Reid, that you're not up there looking at what you're looking at and being at least momentarily distracted from the very important work that you're doing.
4: He laughs because it's funny that you asked me that question. It turned out that he didn't know his job before launch would be to always pull me away from the window back into the vehicle, but that did end up being his job. But when we're on the far side of the moon, first, for us, the far side of the moon is often lit by the sun.
0: Mm-hmm.
4: Whenever we have a new moon here on Earth, that means that the far side is fully illuminated. And it was, as we're looking at the far side, it was the right side of the moon that was lit up, which was really special for us because human eyes, even though we went to the moon in the 1960s and 70s in the magnificent Apollo program, human eyes had never looked at what we were looking down on. We are gravitationally locked to only see the near side of the moon here. So we did take a moment, and then it was right back into the work.
14: I haven't found good

0: words to describe it, but you know, how it felt was overwhelming. It was all of the things. I mean, there were so many different emotions at the same time. I can't tell you how many times I heard something like, oh my God. And I think that was not in vain. That was an appropriate response for what was happening at that moment. It was so unreal.
1: And you have described yourself as a religious person. And so I wonder, did you have a singularly spiritual experience in those moments?
0: The whole thing. The entire mission to me was about God's glory. I think that at any point in the mission, you could go, look at that. That's kind of amazing. And we did not build that. The amazing spacecraft we were in that we built that allowed us to go do it. But it was like we're next to the moon, which dwarfs us. And like, we didn't do that. Right. Mm-hmm. That's just happened over billions of years. It's quite an amazing perspective to have.
1: All of that is very beautiful. But we did get one question that I think embodies a little bit of the skepticism that some people have about the cost-benefit analysis of space travel. So here is Isaac from Arlington, Virginia.
2: Hello, I'm 13. I'm a normal listener of The Daily. And I just want to know, why is it important that we are spending billions and billions of dollars on something? We're not even going to the moon, we're just looking at it.
1: I believe he said, why are we spending the money when we're not even landing on the moon? We are just looking at it. Jeremy, do you have a thought?
3: Yeah, sure. First of all, Isaac, I think it's a really important question to ask because you know, we have a lot of problems here on the planet that we need to tackle. But I do see it from a different perspective. I see the genius that we bring together under the focus of a common goal and the solutions that people create to that allow us to go out into deep space do benefit us here on the planet.
1: Well, we got questions that were about things that were much less serious and much more tangible than that.
4: Do you take bubble baths in space?
1: The kids were actually obsessed with every single part of your trip.
5: I wonder if the astronauts played any games on the spaceship, like tag or something, because they're floating.
6: And I was wondering if your ears pop.
7: How do you shower and clean yourself? Because at first that would smell really bad for four people in space.
8: Was it colder than you thought it would be?
9: Astronauts have to eat broccoli.
1: And they had a lot of questions about what you guys ate.
10: My question for the astronauts is, was the food in space as good as the food at your home on Earth?
11: Quick question for the astronauts. Do they have pizza parties up there?
12: How do you guys get food if there's no restaurant?
13: What do you eat in space for dessert?
14: Can you drink soda in space?
15: I'll take first stab at this. First, yes, we have broccoli. And it's actually delicious. Broccoli au gratin, one of my favorite things to eat. The food is magnificent. We have tortillas. You can put brisket on a tortilla. We have chicken and beans, broccoli, spicy green beans is another favorite. What were some of your favorites? Beets.
16: Yeah.
0: Kale salad.
15: And you may have seen we had Nutella. And taking Nutella and spreading it on a tortilla and then folding that in half, it almost made like a chocolate crepe. One of the coolest moments on that first day up there, I had some oatmeal and I didn't put quite enough water in it to rehydrate it. And so when I opened it, there was crumbs of oatmeal that just started floating out. And I don't mean like two crumbs. I mean like 10,000 crumbs of oatmeal. And I was very embarrassed. I've flown in space before. I shouldn't be making these mistakes. And instead of being annoyed, Victor just floats over and goes, oh, this is my favorite game. It just starts eating them all out of the floating area around me. It was really great.
1: That's amazing. I think there's actually a Simpsons episode where that exactly happens.
15: With the potato chips.
1: Yes. We did get a question about soda in space. How do you do that?
16: Soda, I haven't seen it happen successfully. I think there have been attempts, but for many astronauts, that's something that they crave when they get back. Wait, something bubbly.
1: What's the problem with carbonated beverages?
15: We tried, when I was on space station, we did try to drink carbonated beverages. Some of my Russian crewmates had a soda bottle and we couldn't even open the cap because the bubbles do not go to the top. They're just distributed throughout the entire thing.
1: Our next question is from Leonardo in New York City. It is about another aspect of daily life.
17: My big question for the Artemis 2 crew is, what does it feel like to sleep upside down in space when there is no gravity? Also, is there gravity in your dreams? Thanks. I want to be an astrophysicist when I grow up.
15: Love that.
3: Wow.
0: Great question. I think one of the great things about being in weightlessness is there is no upside down. Mm-hmm. It all feels the same.
16: It's all convention. What do you call the floor and what do you call the ceiling? Could be anything.
1: Wow. Did you have to strap yourself in some way? And did anybody ever bump into anybody else in their sleep?
15: I'm sorry, Jeremy.
1: Yes. It was you? He just tested you? Yes.
15: No, it was me. Oh. Out again.
3: Well, we kind of slept like almost as if we were in bunk beds. So like two this way, but in opposite directions. And I ended up sort of in this middle space with Reed and Victor underneath me. At one point, I made the mistake of saying, I kind of like how like I float around and I move around. And so once I said that, then Reed would just kick me and I would
15: watch him float,
3: bounce around for a bit. And then I would just be drifting off and then I get another kick and I could go for another ride.
1: The second part of Leonardo's question was, is there gravity in your dreams?
16: I think we all dreamed that we were floating at different times. And one really neat thing that happened, I think, to all of us was when we got back and woke up in our beds at home, we all felt like we were floating for a little while.
1: Wow. Yes. Yeah. So you obviously traveled more than 250,000 miles away from people that you love and your home. And we got a lot of questions from kids about what that distance might have felt like. This one is from Aiden. He's 8 years old, and he lives in Santa Cruz Mountains, California.
18: My question is for Reed, Victor, Christina, and Journey. How did you feel when you were that far away from Earth? Was it lonely?
1: Was it lonely, Reed?
15: You are flying with great friends, and so I never really felt lonely, but I definitely felt some fear. You are so far away, and you're trusting this vehicle, and ours handled marvelously well. But if something went wrong out there, it could be a very tough day. So that to me was always in the back of my mind.
3: I didn't feel lonely at all. But what I did get this new sense of is how everything is sort of distributed in our galaxy. When you look up in the night sky, every star you see in our night sky is in our galaxy. This is one galaxy in the entire universe. And the Earth and the Moon and seeing them and just seeing how they're juxtaposed, I have such a hard time explaining it to people, but it was very different than I expected.
0: I didn't feel lonely, but I felt longing for Earth. It's all of the people I love, and space is emptiness. There is no air. There's a lot of nothing.
15: I don't know that this will relate, but if you look at the crescent moon, it's rounded and it stops where the sun goes to shadow. But when you look at a crescent Earth, the same thing happens, but the edge of the Earth just extends a little bit longer. And if you look at it, you realize the extension right there, this tiny, it's like two little tiny whiskers coming off the edge of Earth. It's the whole atmosphere. It's everything that keeps us alive. You really sense fragility. You just sense such a special little tiny thing right there, that atmosphere. You can just tell the moon cannot sustain life, but Earth can.
1: We're going to take a very quick break. And when we come back, I am going to present questions to you about the number one topic that we got questions about.
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0: This is The Daily. I'm Rachel Abrams. Back to my conversation with the Artemis II astronauts, who answered children's questions about their historic mission to the moon.
1: It probably does not come as a surprise that the number one topic we got questions about was the bathroom.
2: Of course.
1: And so we want to play you a very small number of questions that we got about this topic.
3: My name's Atticus. I'm 4¾. And how do they poop or pee in space?
4: How do they go potty in space?
5: How do you go to the bathroom in space?
6: What is it like to go to the bathroom in space?
7: And do you guys have any privacy?
8: How do you poop?
9: Who farts the most in space?
10: Does the poop go up or down?
11: And where does it go?
12: Did you poop in space and did it float?
13: I was wondering what you did while your toilet was broken on the spaceship.
14: Where do you float away your toilet paper? Where do you go poo-poo?
1: Okay, Artemis crew, the children have spoken.
0: Children
1: they
0: need to know.
1: They demand answers.
0: Well, there was a lot of, does it go up? Does it go down? Where does it go? If it's going up, you have a problem. And you did something wrong. Because you're right, we don't have gravity to naturally bring all the things where they need to go. Uh-huh. But what we do instead is we create an entrainment with kind of like a suction/fan. It's not very, very strong, like a vacuum cleaner or anything.
1: I was about to say, is it like sitting on a vacuum? Is that what this is?
0: It's enough to make everything go where it should go if you do everything right.
15: So it gets stored in a tank and then that gets vented to space.
0: Okay.
15: The capability to vent it to space clogged and that failed. And so we needed to go to a backup method, which is these just very simple tubes that you can connect to a port on the side of the spacecraft and vent them to space.
2: It was definitely a challenge for us. And we lived that way the whole entire time.
1: And what's the privacy situation here with all of this?
0: For a capsule, pretty good. There is a separate toilet area with a door. It's in the floor.
1: Uh-huh.
0: So you get to float in there and you can close it off. It's actually pretty good. It's one private space we had other than putting on headphones, which was a signal that you might want a little privacy.
1: We could not talk about questions from kids without a question about aliens. So we have one.
16: Hello, my name is Celine. I'm 8 years old and I live in California, but I want to live in New Jersey. So I have a question for you guys, the Artemis II. Is there other life out there, aka aliens? And did your experience on the dark side of the moon change your answer? Yeah, that's it. Bye!
1: Jeremy?
15: Oh, well, so it's pretty hard to fathom that there's not alien life out there. If you look at the closest neighboring galaxy, which is Andromeda, let's say there's this amazing civilization there. They have the most extraordinary telescopes and they're looking at Earth right now while we're chatting. What do they see? They see us a couple hundred thousand years ago. And so we're not here.
0: Hmm.
15: That's our closest neighboring galaxy. So it gives you an idea of how hard it is to look for life in the universe. It's just really far away, even at the speed of light.
2: You realize if we found alien life out there and we came back and reported on it, NASA would never have a budget issue for the rest of eternity. So trust me.
1: That is one good argument. I'm not going to argue with that.
0: Also, we tell Reed not to say things all the time, and he does. So
2: true.
1: We have one more question about your experience while you were actually in space.
17: This is Clara Jones, age 9, of Dallas, Texas. What was the most beautiful thing you saw?
1: Victor, would you like to start?
18: Oh, I'm sorry to be boring on this, but it's the Earth.
1: Wow.
18: It just stood out. It was so different. The colors, the shapes. Our planet looks alive. Mm. Even though we can't see human structures and boats and roads, it looks alive because the swirls change. Mm. And it demands your attention. When you see it out the window, you have to stare at it.
1: I have one last question for you guys, which is, I think most people believe you when you say that nobody could understand this experience. You had something wonderful happen and you're going to carry it with you for the rest of your lives and we're just not going to get it. But I also wonder whether being up there with no life gave you a renewed appreciation or wonder for what I think is sort of the unlikely scenario of life down on Earth and just all the things that had to come together for us to even be here right now.
0: 1,000%.
15: Absolutely.
0: That was one of the biggest takeaways, because when you look out and you see the Earth, tiny Earth, and you mostly see blackness around it, you recognize what an completely unlikely scenario this is and how precious it is. There is some such thing as a global scale, and we have a choice as to what we do with that.
15: I think what I sort of wanted to end with is just a gratitude to people who paid attention to the mission, because we have a choice of where we put our energy and our attention.
0: Our world, our choice.
1: Crew of Artemis II, it has been such a pleasure, and congratulations.
18: Thank you.
15: Thank you.
0: Thank you.
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22: In Los Angeles, I'm Kai Rizdal. It is Wednesday today, the 6th of May. Good as always to have you along, everybody. We're going to start with jobs because, well, you got to choose. And there was some labor market news this morning. The payroll processing company ADP says private employers added 109,000 jobs last month, more than expected, also nearly double the March number. The official tally, as you might remember, comes Friday from the Labor Department. It will be the latest update in a topsy-turvy start to this labor market year. Good thing, then, that we've got Marketplace's Mitchell Hartman to make sense of it all for us.
3: Economists' predictions for April job creation are all over the map, from 50,000 on up. Bill Adams at Fifth Third Commercial Bank is predicting 120,000 new jobs after the bullish report on private sector growth from ADP.
4: Employers added jobs at the fastest pace since early 2025. Jobless claims ticking lower in recent weeks. Another sign that people who are losing jobs are finding them relatively quickly.
3: True, the Iran war and soaring oil prices are a major source of uncertainty for employers going forward. But Adams says after holding back on hiring in the face of tariff uncertainty last year, many businesses are now feeling more confident.
4: With tailwinds from tax cuts at the turn of the year, increases in government spending, and then the Fed's rate cuts in late 2025, I think a lot of businesses feel they are ready to move forward with some hiring that they may have delayed in 2025.
3: There are worrying signs in the mix of jobs the economy's creating, says Dan North at credit insurer Allianz Trade.
5: What growth there has been in jobs has mostly come in one industry, healthcare.
3: Driven largely by the needs of aging baby boomers.
5: That to me is a little bit fragile. Gosh, what would it be if we didn't have an aging population? Well, then you'd have to wonder, where is the growth coming from?
3: Another cause for concern, deteriorating wage growth, says Dean Baker at the Center for Economic and Policy Research. Back in 2024 and 2025, average hourly earnings were rising around 4% a year. But by March 2026, wage gains had fallen to just 3.5%. At the same time, inflation was spiking from the Iran war.
23: In a context where inflation's somewhere around 3%, you're talking about real wage growth going to near zero.
3: Eroding workers' purchasing power. I'm Mitchell Hartman for Marketplace.
22: Wall Street today, broken record, though I may sound like, traders do seem to be thinking, again, that the war is almost over. We will have the details when we do the numbers.

0: Crude oil fell today, down quite a bit, actually, on news that negotiations to end the war might be getting serious. Still, though, the Strait of Hormuz is functionally closed. Global supplies are down, all while oil demand has stayed pretty consistent. For now. Anyway, we have called Catherine Wolfram to talk it over. She's a professor of energy economics at MIT's Sloan School of Management. We'll talk oil and something called demand destruction here in this ninth week of the war. Professor Wolfram, thanks for being on the program.
1: Thanks so much for having me.
0: At the risk of oversimplifying, perhaps, but also in search of clarity, could you use demand destruction in a sentence for me, please?
1: Sure. When the price of a good goes up, then consumers consume less of it. And the difference between what they were consuming before the price went up and what they're consuming after the price went up is the demand that's destroyed.
0: Excellent. Now, we have had, as anybody who's been reading the papers or listening to the radio knows, we've had supply destruction, right? By a fairly well with the Strait of Hormuz closed. Why haven't we actually seen as much demand destruction as one might have theorized?
1: So I'm not sure what one might have theorized, but what demand destruction is doing right now is helping us balance the market. So we should be very welcoming to the demand destruction that we are seeing because, as you said, the supply is going away because of the closure of the Strait of Hormuz. So really what's balancing the market is the demand destruction. In partnership with some inventories that are being tapped into and that are coming onto the market right now.
0: So let's get to those inventories, because at some point, with as much oil as is locked in to the Persian Gulf right now as is locked in, we're going to get to the last barrel of those inventories, sort of, you know, macro speaking here. What does that look like?
1: No, I guess I don't think we'll ever get to those last barrels because the inventories are super valuable as kind of like a rainy day fund. But the longer the supply shock goes on, the more it's like not a shock. It's just the new normal. And so then you got to start making sure that the demand and supply balance, and you can't do that with inventories forever. You kind of want to save them for another rainy day or, you know, an even worse rainy day. So we're not just going to draw down the inventories until they go away. We will start, the longer this lasts, we'll start having to adjust to a new normal.
0: And that new normal will be demand being destroyed and prices going up, yes?
1: Yep, okay. It will.
0: All right.
1: Or new supply coming on the market as well. I mean, at the higher prices, that's what you'll see.
0: You seem very calm at a time when oil markets are just going haywire.
1: Yeah, I mean, I'm calm because I believe in markets and I think markets will help us balance things, but I don't want to be too glib about it.
0: No.
1: I mean, yeah, I guess I worry more about the demand that's not being destroyed because that's the demand that's left paying the really high prices.
0: Say more about that.
1: Yeah, I mean, the demand that is being destroyed, that's where people are finding alternatives. Maybe they are not traveling to see a friend, but they are still commuting to go to work. And when they commute to go to work, they're paying much higher gas prices than they were before. And that crowds out other spendings. That's just, you know, that's hard on consumers' pocketbooks and on firms' bottom lines.
0: Yeah. What's it like teaching Energy Economics 101 at MIT these days? Must be an interesting time.
1: Yeah, so I came into it, I'm co-teaching with a colleague of mine, and he's teaching the electricity half, and I was kind of jealous because electricity.
0: That's funny. He gets electricity, you get oil?
1: Yeah, I get oil, oil and gas. But man, did I get the good draw this year. It's been super interesting.
0: I bet it has, and a little tiring. Come on, right?
1: Yeah, I've got to make slides like 30 minutes before class so that they're up to date. I don't want to make them the night before because things might change.
0: And don't check your social feed. Catherine Wolfram is a professor of economics, energy economics, actually, at MIT, the Sloan School of Management. Professor, thanks for your time. I appreciate it.
1: Thanks so much. Take care.

0: Almost half of this entire country is in a drought. That's according to Drought Monitor. There are varying levels of severity, of course, and varying levels of economic risk and uncertainty that come with that drought. In Corpus Christi, Texas, where the energy sector is a key driver of the regional economy, but also a major water user, things have already reached a crisis, as Marketplace's Elizabeth Troval reports.
1: It's weeks away from hurricane season here on the Texas Gulf Coast, and it couldn't come soon enough for people here in Corpus Christi, like Bob Paulson.
2: Sort of a dark joke you hear around town all the time. We're praying to get, you know, head-on, direct hit by a hurricane.
1: That's because Corpus Christi needs the rain desperately. The local lake and reservoir are at just 8%. If the city doesn't get enough rainfall by September, there are plans for widespread 25% cuts to water usage. Businesses like the Texas State Aquarium are preparing.
3: So we're bringing in raw salt water. We basically send it through really, really large sand filters, same thing you would see on your pool.
1: I'm in a back room with Aquarium CEO Jesse Gilbert, who is showing me where water from the Corpus Christi Bay flows in. This is the water the sharks and stingrays swim in.
3: The water is our top priority because if the water's not right, the animals living in it can't be healthy.
1: While most of the aquarium's water comes directly from the ocean, they still use fresh water to operate their bathrooms, eateries, and splash park. Back in his office, Gilbert tells me they're undergoing plans to decrease their freshwater use by 30%.
3: We've developed some clever ways to completely take the splash park off of the potable water systems.
1: As the city's biggest tourist attraction besides the beach, I ask him if he worries if the brand of Corpus Christi is hurt by this crisis.
3: I think about it every day. It sounds like we don't have water and you can't come and, you know, and enjoy a vacation in Corpus Christi. That's not true.
1: And he has a longer-term worry, attracting aquarium staff who may not want to move to a city in a water crisis. Directly across the ship channel from the aquarium, I talked to Port of Corpus Christi CEO Kent Britton.
4: So every day through this ship channel moves about $340 million worth of goods. Majority of it is export.
1: The port here is busier than ever. Crude oil, LNG, diesel, jet fuel, gasoline. What the world is in short supply of right now moves through this energy hub. These exporters are an engine of the local economy. Many are also big water users, which is why Britton says the city needs to find more sources of water.
4: We don't want anyone to have to shut down. We don't want curtailment. We don't want it for our industry. We don't want it for our residents.
1: Even if the city isn't enforcing large-scale curtailment yet, the looming water crisis,
4: it's going to limit our ability to bring in large-scale industry in the future.
1: I ask him if he's seen companies decide not to come to Corpus because of the water issues.
4: We have had a couple that were very favorable to come in here in past years who ended up making a decision not to because of the dwindling water supplies.
1: The energy industry is a major consumer of water. The city knew that when they approved plans to sell their water.
2: Frequently, things are portrayed as industry uses too much water.
1: That's Bob Paulson with the Coastal Bend Industry Association, which represents the big energy and chemical companies in town.
2: I think that misses the point, the larger point, that it's a combination of long-term drought along with 100% dependence on surface water.
1: He says industry has been updating their facilities to use less water ahead of large-scale water curtailment. But he says if the water crisis did end up forcing industry to shut down operations,
2: I mean, you're talking about probably hundreds of folks that don't have a job.
1: On the Corpus Christi Bay, the energy industry is booming, but the impending water crisis here is casting a shadow on this so-called sparkling city by the sea. In Corpus Christi, Texas, I'm Elizabeth Troval for Marketplace.

0: That ADP payroll report this morning showed hiring is happening at companies both big and small. So we called one of our regulars whose business is decidedly on the smaller side. Eric Vaughn runs the custom framing shop. Eric's I've Been Framed. It's in Detroit, Michigan.
1: It's always busy around here. Got a lot to do. Just come off of a major contract with the Detroit Institute of Arts. We did about 150 frames. Yes, 150 frames. And so it was pretty big this year. We're getting a lot of new clients. A lot of times new clients aren't really familiar with custom picture framing. It's been a little tough because, you know, I spend a lot of time working with a client and everything has gone up in pricing. And that's been a challenge because, you know, the pricing of frames have gone up, the price to ship pieces have gone up. Overall, it's just been a really tough kind of thing to do and to educate people on you know, the new pricing. But, you know, we seem to overcome it. It's just me and one other guy, and he's kind of up there in age like myself. I had a young man to come in yesterday. He was interested in employment here, and I gave him a card. Said, okay, just call me back. And so that was just yesterday. So the horizon looks pretty good with trying to hire someone, and hopefully, you know, he can meet all of my little requirements. My wife is also a business owner, and she's in, you know, having the same kind of issues and trying to find help and trying to figure out how we're going to retire. So yeah, we're just, but I'm still having fun, and I don't know if she's having as much fun as I am, but I know I'm having a good time having fun with the people and working with clients.
0: Eric Vaughn, making custom frames, having fun too in Detroit.

0: Coming up.
1: A couple of years ago, it was like a men's sanctuary. You come and go, everybody comes to the barbershop, the plumber, the dentist.
0: As times change, economies change. But first, let's do the numbers. Dow Industrial's up 612 today, 1.25%, finished at 49,910. The NASDAQ added 512 points, that is 2%, 25,838. The S&P 500 gained 105 points, 1.5%, 73.65. One does wonder whether traders are reading the room. Remember how Kraft Heinz was going to split itself into two companies but then paused that breakup earlier this year? Well, since then, it's done pretty well. The condiment and grocery maker beat analyst expectations and profit estimates for quarter number one. Kraft Heinz cooked up 2.33% today. The AI boom is brightening the outlook for a 175-year-old glass-making company. Any guesses? Come on, you'll know it as soon as I say it. Corning lit up 12% after announcing it a deal to make advanced fiber optic products for NVIDIA. The chipmaker accumulated 5.75% on the day. Cosmetics conglomerate Coty told investors sales are taking a hit because of the war in the Middle East. Petroleum very big in that industry. The parents of Kylie Cosmetics and CoverGirl added 3.5%. 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

0: This is Marketplace. I'm Kai Ryssdal. The new-ish CEO of the Walt Disney Company is loving life right now. Disney reported stronger than expected quarterly earnings today. Josh D'Amaro's first as the guy in charge. Streaming was a particular bright spot. It's now a bigger business than linear television is for Disney's entertainment division. It's what happens, I guess, when you raise prices like all the big platforms have been doing. Netflix announced its second price hike in just over a year the other day. It seems we are firmly in the era of streaming profitability, whether consumers are grumpy about it or not. Marketplace's Megan McCarty-Carino has that story.
1: Back in the innocent days of early 2023, when I first connected with New Orleans sports fanatic Jonathan Barnes, he subscribed to streaming services with abandon, usually 7 or 8 at a time. But things have changed, he tells me today.
2: You start having to look at your bank account and saying, okay, well, you know, how much am I actually watching all 6, 7, 8 of these subscription services? Which ones do I truly, truly need?
1: For Barnes, who has a young kid, Disney Plus is non-negotiable.
2: They kind of have me in the chokehold.
1: He's a big WWE fan. He's got YouTube Live to cover sports and added on Hulu with his Disney bundle.
2: We're not thrilled because, again, the subscription services continue to go up, but we felt that consolidating them was much more effective.
1: The subsidized streaming party is long over, says Ross Benish, a senior analyst at eMarketer.
3: You know, streaming wasn't going to be something for the users. It's there to make money for the mass media companies.
1: But he says consumers seem to be getting used to it.
3: You're seeing something similar that you saw with cable for years, where people would complain their bill was going up, but they would still pay for it.
1: In fact, households surveyed by market research firm Parks Associates actually increased the number of services they subscribe to over the last quarter, an average of 6, says Director of Research Michael Goodman. The amount households spend also increased in that period from $108 to $113 per month.
4: I think bundling has a lot to do with this because they're able to get more bang for their buck here, that they're able to get multiple services without having to pay for each one individually.
1: Consumers are also looking for value, often choosing lower-priced plans with ads, says John Giegengack with Hub Entertainment Research.
5: We didn't used to see people switch back and forth between tiers all that often, but it's definitely something that's happening more often, and I think it's something that will continue to go on as the prices continue to rise.
1: He says consumers also report feeling less bothered by ads than they were in the past. Or maybe they're just resigned to them. I'm Megan McCarty-Carino for Marketplace.

0: It's tough to overstate how important the barbershop is in Black American culture. It's been the subject of paintings, the setting for movies, and at least one talk show. It's a place for men to talk sports and politics and whatever else is on their minds. But barbershop culture is changing, and it turns out the pandemic and the ensuing hangover had a lot to do with that. From Brooklyn, here's James Bennett II.
1: For years, decades even, I watched peers and guys older than me go to the barbershop every other week. It seemed like the norm. But then COVID hit, and a lot of us started working from home.
2: I used to work in the office all the time, so I would get a haircut religiously, like every 1.5 to 2 weeks. And then the pandemic happened, so like people basically stopped taking care of themselves.
1: This is Evan Harris. He used to pay his barber $25 cash for those haircuts. And after the pandemic, the price rose to about $60 after tip. And then he had a revelation.
2: I realized, like, I don't need to get a haircut as frequently. I work from home semi-frequently now. It's less important to be, like, super crisp all the time.
1: One of the big reasons the price of a haircut is going up is because barbers are spending more on supplies. Sherwood Delore cuts hair at a shop in Fort Greene. He says a pack of once $5 razors are now $10. A roll of paper neck strips, once 50 cents or a dollar, now $3. And the spray he uses to clean and disinfect the blades.
3: The Cool Care used to be $6.99. Now you go to the store, you probably pay $15 for a can of Cool Care. A pair of clippers run you anywhere between $150 to $300.
1: A few years ago, those clippers could have run as little as $80. Rising costs have forced him to up the price of his haircuts by more than 50% over the past 5 years. And now that he's charging that much, he says customers want their routine haircut to feel like a luxury experience.
3: When you go to see a doctor, he's always in his white gown. You know, you go to an office, you know, he's dressed properly. Why can't you? Because you're giving a service to the public. People want to see a value standard for your pricing.
1: Delore's been a barber for over 15 years, and one of the biggest changes he's seen is customers who come in less frequently than they used to. Full disclosure, he's been my barber for more than 5 years.
3: I would have clients come in maybe 3 times a month. Now you get in probably once a month, you know, so it's...
1: I see you looking at me, man.
3: No. Yeah, you're one of them.
1: He's right. These days, I get in there about every month and a half. Higher prices have also changed the culture inside the barbershop. Dexter Barrow cuts hair in the more working-class neighborhood of Flatbush. He's now charging $40, up from $25 in 2019, and he's noticed a different feeling in his shop, too.
4: A couple of years ago, it was like a men's sanctuary. You come and go, everybody comes to the barbershop, the plumber, the dentist, the lawyers. Everybody becomes one when they come to the shop.
1: But now, with the higher prices, the vibe shift, Barrow says fewer people are just hanging around the shop.
4: Today is just like a more business transaction. It's a cut and go, you get your money and go.
1: In charging and getting paid more, some barbers I've talked to feel like they're being recognized as the professionals they always have been. And some customers see the new prices as the cost of keeping a community tradition alive. In New York, I am James Bennett II for Marketplace.

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1: This final note on the way out today, in which one appreciates the presidential administrations do try to spin the news to their best advantage. Kevin Hassett, the director of President Trump's National Economic Council, went on Fox News today to offer his take.
2: Credit card spending is through the roof. They're spending more on gasoline, but they're spending more on everything else, too.
1: Maxing out credit cards? Usually suboptimal, economically speaking. Hassett also said this morning, by the way, that he expects economic growth to hit 4% this year. Latest reading we had the other day, 2% on the nose. Our media production team includes Brian Allison, John Fokey, Montana Johnson, Drew Jostet, Gary O'Keefe, Charlton Thorpe as well. Alex Simpson is the manager of media production. And I'm Kai Rizdal. We will see you tomorrow, everybody.

0: unfortunately only the most recent case. This region has seen a lot of fatal accidents and if one wants to call them accidents, but we have had a lot of fatal cases over the years where defenders, environmental protectors from the forest department, from the police department have been caught in the line of fire and have suffered fatal outcomes because of the issue.
1: And so the Supreme Court has ruled that states are supposed to take action to tackle the problem by a May 11th hearing. What happens after that?
0: That's a good question. We've interestingly had a lot of Supreme Court judgments over the years, which have also thankfully helped shape what India's sand extraction policies look like today. But for this to really function, this instruction from the court to really make any real difference, we will have to make sure that the compliance of the instructions of the court is done in a manner that is transparent to the public and does not live just in records of the court, which may not be visible to citizens.
1: Overall, is the Indian government doing a good job of trying to rein in illegal sand mining? It sounds like if there's so much of it, maybe not.
0: Yeah, it feels like there's a combined challenge of intention and capacity that even in cases where there is an intention of stopping illegal sand mining from happening along rivers in India, there is not enough capacity, which is what the submissions from the two states of Rajasthan and Madhya Pradesh have been to the Supreme Court in this case as well.
1: Tell me more about the impact to the environment that mining sand from riverbanks has in India.
0: In the case of the National Chambal Sanctuary, I think the most clear and direct impact that we can talk about in terms of the environment is that it takes away habitats for important species like the crocodile, the gharial, various kinds of turtles that are in the region, including the river dolphin that also inhabits this region. But speaking more broadly, sand is thought of as an inert material. However, sand itself holds so much life, which then feeds the whole food chain, ascending from bacteria all the way to fishes and apex predators like gharials and crocodiles and dolphins. And the extraction of sand at one level affects the food chain directly. But along rivers, it also reduces groundwater levels. It also affects bank stability along rivers, and which goes from being environmental damage to also social damage.
1: How does this issue play out in communities? I'm curious if some people do this work to make a living and thus are not against it, whereas others are. What does this look like on the ground for people?
0: As you said, it's a complicated situation. We've seen that people participate in this activity due to a lack of opportunity in other spaces. While there are a small group of people who continue to make a lot of money out of illegal mining activities.
1: Siddharth Agarwal is the founder of India Sand Watch. He was talking with me from Kolkata, India. 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

0: This is The World. I'm Marco Werman. Pope Leo XIV met privately with U.S. Secretary of State Marco Rubio at the Vatican this morning.
1: It's great to see you. Good morning. It was almost a year that I was here with you.
0: The two leaders discussed the conflict in the Middle East and, quote, topics of mutual interest in the Western

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1: This final note on the way out today, which you already know if you bought a plane ticket recently, the Department of Transportation said this week that U.S. airlines spent 56% more on jet fuel in March than they did in February. Strait of Hormuz, by the way, last time I checked, still closed. Our daily production team includes Olivia Burdett, Andy Corbin, Maria Hollenhorst, Sarah Leeson, Sean McHenry, Michaela Sea, and Sophia Terenzio. Will Story is the supervising senior producer. And I'm Kai Rizdahl. We will see you tomorrow, everybody. This is APM.
2: Minutes after 3 o'clock on a Thursday. Thanks for joining us for Marketplace on NPR 89.1. Stay with us next for The Daily. What finally brought Spirit Airlines down and the future of budget air travel in the U.S.? We'll hear the details coming up next on The Daily. 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Whether it's giving through your trust or will, IRA, a gift of stock or real estate, your support helps offset the loss of federal funding. 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A warming trend will bring daytime high temperatures to around 10 degrees above normal on Sunday. Mostly clear tonight in Tucson with a low around 55. Sunny tomorrow with a high near 92 degrees. It'll be breezy with wind gusts as high as 21 miles per hour, and it could hit 97 on Saturday. It's 3:30 p.m.
3: It's definitely death by a thousand cuts. I mean, Spirit just had an unforgiving few years and they just could not catch a break. It also shows that this business model itself is really unforgiving. There's not a lot of buffer. And so if one too many things go wrong, it's hard to recover.
4: I'm Rachel Abrams. That's coming up on The Daily from The New York Times.
5: Live from NPR News in Culver City, California, I'm Duane Brown. At least 7 people in 5 states are being monitored for hantavirus symptoms following an outbreak on a cruise ship that killed 3 passengers. Officials now believe the first passenger to contract the virus got it from rodents while bird watching in Argentina. The director of the World Health Organization, Dr. Tedros Adhanom Ghebreyesus, says, unlike COVID or the flu, this virus mutates slowly and the risk of spread is low.
6: Given the incubation period of the Andes virus, which can be up to 6 weeks, it's possible that more cases may be reported. While this is a serious incident, WHO assesses the public health risk as low.
5: The WHO director says he's not worried about this becoming another pandemic, but says it does require close monitoring in the meantime. A new directive from Syria's Interior Ministry regulating public protest is raising concerns among rights groups from Beirut. Jawad Rizkala has more.
7: On April 29, the Interior Ministry issued a statement laying out the new conditions. The rules would require prior approval before any protest can take place. A Syrian rights group said the measures effectively undermine the right to protest. Speaking to state media, Interior Ministry spokesman Nuruddin al-Baba said one key criterion for approval is whether a protest is actually necessary. As an example, he questioned whether cost of living protests would lower prices. The rules also require an organizing committee legally responsible for what protests might lead to. Al-Baba said the measures followed recent attempts by protesters to storm the UAE embassy in Damascus during demonstrations against Israel and the UAE's ties to it. Jawad Rizkallah, NPR News, Beirut.
5: And on Wall Street today, stocks ended lower across the board. This is NPR.
8: From AZPM News, I'm Steve Jess. State Representative Alma Hernandez will stay on the ballot after the Arizona Supreme Court affirmed a lower court's decision. Nick Rommel has more.
9: The state's highest court says more than $20,000 in unpaid campaign finance penalties don't disqualify Hernandez from running for office. The Democrat hopes to represent parts of Tucson in the state Senate. Her primary opponent, Rocky Perez, filed an election challenge because state law says candidates who owe more than $1,000 in fines can't run. In its ruling last month, the Pima County Court cited a 2018 Supreme Court decision that said those fines have to have been enforced by state agencies to carry weight. The Supreme Court's decision this week means it's sticking to that interpretation of the law. In a statement, Perez said the result shows Arizona's campaign finance laws are weak and easy to evade. Nick Rommel, AZPM News.
8: Border czar Tom Homan said at a Phoenix expo on Tuesday that he'll flood states and cities with ICE agents if they try to resist deportation policies. He doubled down on previous comments he's made about going after sanctuary cities, threatening retaliation against cities and states that try to obstruct the Trump administration's immigration enforcement. Holman's comments weren't directed at Arizona specifically, but they came in the wake of some Arizona municipalities, including Pima County, restricting ICE activity. Steve Jess, AZPM News.
2: 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Thank you for joining us for The Daily on NPR 89.1. 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Mostly clear tonight in Tucson with a low around 55, gradually clearing tonight in Sierra Vista with a low in the mid-50s, and it'll gradually clear tonight in Bisbee with a low around 50 degrees. It's 3:35.
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4: From The New York Times, I'm Rachel Abrams, and this is The Daily. When Spirit Airlines shut down over the weekend, it brought an end to a company that had revolutionized air travel in the United States with an ultra-low-cost approach. So today, I talked to my colleague, Niraj Chokshi, about the so-called Spirit effect on air travel, why it unraveled, and whether the problems that doomed Spirit could spread to other airlines.

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1: President Trump says peace is close while continuing to threaten Iran. On the next International Friday News Roundup, attempts to open the Strait of Hormuz and a growing humanitarian crisis at sea. Plus, Rubio goes to the Vatican to smooth things over with the Pope. The biggest global stories of the week, next time on 1A's Friday News Roundup.
2: 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Good afternoon. It's 18 minutes after 4 o'clock. Thanks for joining us for All Things Considered. 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There's a collision off to the right, Calle Santa Cruz southbound at Valencia, an incident with injuries, Star Pass Boulevard at La Cholla. Otherwise, collisions are being reported. Silverbell at Coach Line, La Cholla at McGee, Craycroft south of East Speedway, and 22nd at Alvernon. 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Hear the story of a family learning to talk about difficult things just ahead on All Things Considered. 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Migrating to a new country can bring unique mental health challenges, including the traumas that caused the person to leave their home, the pressure of fitting into a new community as well. Meanwhile, global conflicts, changes to the U.S. immigration policy, and more can make challenges even greater. Listen for Immigration and the Challenge to Belong.
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4: 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I'm Elsa Chang.
0: And I'm Mary Louise Kelly. We are going to introduce you to this year's grand prize winner in NPR's College Podcast Challenge, Colby McCaskill, a senior at Fordham University in New York City.
5: Dear Papa, it's hard to admit because it feels like there's no solution, but I really wish you and Grammy weren't growing so old.
0: The podcast takes the form of a letter to his grandfather. He grapples with his grandparents' aging and health issues. His grandmother, Kathy, has endured cancer and now she has dementia.
5: I'm sure you know, out of everyone, how her dementia has been progressing. How she can't remember my name or her age.
6: I'm like 47 years.
0: His story is a portrait of a family learning to talk about hard things. NPR's Alyssa Nadworny traveled with McCaskill to visit his grandparents, who are in their 70s, in the Florida Panhandle.
7: Come here, Grammy.
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9: At Dick and Kathy McCaskill's beach condo in Pensacola, Florida, Colby McCaskill smothers both grandparents in hugs.
6: Oh, I love you, darling.
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10: Look at
11: that. 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
6: Oh, honey.
9: His grandfather Dick worked as a healthcare executive. His grandmother Kathy was a teacher. Now they're retired, spending the winter in sunny Florida.
10: I'm Dick McCaskill, the papa.
6: Yes.
10: What's your name?
6: Kathy McCaskill.
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6: I'm the...
10: Grammy.
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5: Dear papa, it's hard to admit because it feels like there's no solution.
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